0: permanently hurt. I was cosmetically hurt. And that seemed to be the symbol for everything that happened. She was in the front seat. She took the hit. Mm. And I got off. Mm. Yeah.
1: And listeners won't know because they haven't read Whistler yet, but a car accident is a very pivotal part of this yes. novel.
0: And when my sister read the novel, when I gave her the manuscript, she started it and she said, oh, I don't want to read this. She was like, a car accident. I don't want to read this. And then she said, she kept reading it. She put it down for a while and she went back to it. And then she called me and she was like, oh my gosh, that's not our car accident. That's a different car accident. And I was like, yeah, it's true. And she was like, oh, that's totally fine. It makes me feel so much better.
1: And I want to know a little bit about the process for this book, Whistler, because I've heard before that you really have to have a lot of the details of the story locked in your head before you will start writing. Can you tell me a little bit about what the launching pad was for Whistler?
0: So I had been working on another book for about a year, which I had been thinking about for a very long time before that. It had a lot of good in it, but I didn't know what I was doing, and I was doing it all wrong. And I finally threw it away. And when I threw it away, I got another idea just right away. And my joke is I went to divorce court and married the bailiff. You know, I don't know. I thought, okay, I've come to break up with my novel. Wow, there's a great idea for a novel. And I started writing this novel like 5 days after I had thrown out the other novel, wow. Which is so not the way I work. But my friend, the infinitely wise Elizabeth Gilbert, said to me, runway is runway. If you spend all that time working on a book, it doesn't matter that you weren't working on the book that you wound up writing. You were working on a book. And all of that energy and creativity and everything that you gave up, that got you up to speed. And that's the thing that got you launched. So yeah, it was very different, but it worked.
1: How incredible. And did you have the details of this book figured out in those 5 days?
0: Yeah, I sort of did.
1: Wow.
0: I did. It was a busy time.
1: You know, this process of kind of percolating it all in your mind before you write it, during that time, are you talking to other people in your life? Are you telling them the idea? Are you sounding it out?
0: I do sometimes. I mean, I certainly know writers who say, oh, I would never, never talk about a book that I haven't written. It would kill it. And I'm like, I'm not that person. Like, there was a night I was stuck in an airport with a friend of mine. She had come with me to do an event. I can't remember where we were. Oh, Chicago. And we were flying home and our flight was delayed. And she said, tell me about the book that you're not writing yet. And I was like, okay, why not? It doesn't hurt anything, but I don't do it very often.
1: Right. What were the challenges with the writing of Whistler?
0: There weren't any. There weren't. It was a total pleasure, this book. And it had a lot to do with my friend Jim Fox, who the book is dedicated to. Jim died on May 3rd, so 2 years ago. And I wrote this book about a year after he had died. But I just got this idea. I want to write a book. It's not about Jim and it's not about me. The characters aren't based on me or on Jim or any of the circumstances of our relationship. But I'm going to take all the love that Jim had for me and all the love I had for Jim, and I'm going to put it in this book. And it really made it such a joyful thing to write because I felt so strongly that I was hanging out with my friend who I wanted to be hanging out with.
1: So it was a bit of a reunion on the page.
0: It was. I mean, somebody said to me, well, you know, this was how you worked out your grief. And I said, oh no, there was no grief at all in this book. It was like a reunion.
1: We've been talking a little bit about process, and it should be noted that the character of Eddie Triplett is an editor. He's Eddie the editor, a book editor.
0: Yes.
1: Was this book a little bit about celebrating the editors of the world?
0: Sure. And how much I have loved various editors in my life. I hadn't really thought about that, but that's a good point. Because it's all about being able to tap in to something that you feel. And when I think about editors that I've worked with, and I think about editors who are just my friends, they're really people that I love. And the thing about editors, if you are an author, editors are incredibly good listeners. Mm-hmm. They are people who are always asking you questions. They are people who are always interested in what you're doing. And it's like being friends with an editor is like standing in a ray of sunshine for me. And so I could take that love as well and put it into Eddie.
1: We've talked about the fact that once Daphne and Eddie are reunited in this book, they are determined to stay together. They're both such warm and wonderful and generous characters. And in fact, everybody in Whistler and Patchett is delightful. I love Daphne's sister. I love Daphne's husband. I love Daphne's nephew. I would happily spend time with any of them. And this is something of a trademark for you. I was wondering, Anne, how much you believe in the inherent goodness of people.
0: I do believe in the inherent goodness of people. And I also think that we can be easily swayed. I also think that we are all just a bag of chemicals. And your chemical composition is either your good fortune or your curse. And I have a very cheerful chemical composition. I have always been this way. I see the world through my eyes, and I see people as kind. And I want to say it's the difference between a primary source and a secondary source. I am talking about the people that I know and the people that I interact with, the people that I see in the grocery store, in the bookstore that I own. I'm not talking about world leaders, political figures, war. I am well aware that there is horror in the world. But if you are someone who inherently sees the good in people and shines that out, it comes back to you. Mm. People want to be seen as good. And if that is your predilection and that's how you see them, they become good. Does that make sense?
1: It makes perfect sense to me, but I am a similarly optimistic person, Anne. And maybe this is why I love your novels so much, but it's almost like these novels that insist that, no, this person is a good person. It's almost radical in a way.
0: It is. It really is, especially in literary fiction. Mm. Because, you know, people will say to me, oh, you're a Pollyanna. This is so unrealistic. And I think if I was writing about horrible people, you would say that is realistic. Someone said to me recently, rage is a low-hanging fruit. So if you immediately default to anger, that especially as a way of making yourself look cool, that's very easy to access. But if you decide to see the good in other people or turn the situation around and find the good in it, it actually takes some muscle. And a couple of years ago, several years ago now, I decided to stop swearing.
1: Wow.
0: Which is something that I did for Lent with my friend Kate DiCamillo, famous children's book writer, famous swearer. And the two of us decided we were going to stop swearing for Lent. And not only we were going to stop swearing, we were going to do right speech. And right speech means if you break a glass, you don't say to yourself, oh, you're such an idiot. I can't believe I did that. You just say, oh, I broke a glass. Wow, I'm good thing I had that glass all those years or whatever. You know, you don't yell at people who cut you off in traffic. You just don't participate in that kind of speech. And I found that it lowered my temperature by 10 degrees. It was incredible. And instead of swearing either out loud or in my mind when something irritating happened, I had to stop and think about how I actually felt. Hmm. because the feeling was usually more complicated than just a single word that you could scream, like if you drop a hammer on your toe. And I never went back to swearing. And I really swore. I really did. And again, swearing as being an emblem of right speech, you know, that you want to just stop and think about what you actually mean. And it's a way of controlling your thoughts, trying to find the good. If you say, I'm going to make a point to find the good and to talk about the good, it very quickly becomes the truth of your life, that there is that goodness in your life.
1: It sounds like a wonderful way to live, and probably something we can all learn from. You have mentioned that you own the Parnassus Bookshop there in Nashville, and I can never let you go, Anne, without a book recommendation or two. Is there something you have loved that you've read lately that you want to tell us about?
0: Yes, there is. You better believe it. So a book that will be out by the time this is out, John of John by Douglas Stewart, who wrote Shuggie Bain. Absolutely wonderful, about a young artist who has left the small, rocky, desolate island where he grew up off the coast of Scotland, gone to art school, not made it, no money, and at the end of art school must go back home to the same rock. To make it slightly harder, he's flamboyantly gay, and his father is just diehard Christian, and he's going home to live in his father's house with his grandmother, and it is a gorgeous novel.
1: I loved Shuggie Bain. I think I loved his next one, Young Mungo, even more, but I found it incredibly wrenching and difficult to read. Is there that same difficulty with John of John?
0: No, it's not that. It is not a brutal book. There are some tough moments, but nothing like that. And it's extraordinary. But the book I want to tell you about, which will not be out until the middle of October, is called Music Against the Night, and it's by Eun Lee. Mm-hmm. And it's the best contemporary novel I've ever read.
1: Wow.
0: It's just extraordinary, breathtaking. And I had a PDF of it. I got it as an email from Eun, and I sent it to a couple of people, and I sent it to my editor. And he wrote to me this morning. He had just finished it. And he said, I am so grateful. This is just the most remarkable thing I've ever read. So that's going to be very, very, very joyful for all of us to look forward to Music Against the Night.
1: Music Against the Night. It sounds incredible. When you read a book that good and you go, this is the book I've read, how does that make you feel as a novelist? You go, oh, I wish it was mine.
0: No, because I'm also a bookseller. I think, oh, I cannot wait. How will I possibly wait? It's that Christmas feeling. How will I possibly wait until the middle of October? Because I want to give this to everybody. I want to have the best event. I want to interview her. I want to put it into everyone's hands. No, I don't feel jealous. I just, especially with a book like this, that I never could have written, never. I just stand in awe and wonder that this job that I have still attracts the very best minds. People used to say, oh, you know, all the great writers went to television. No, they didn't. Eun Lee, Colson Whitehead, Elizabeth Strout, Douglas Stewart, Emily St. John Mandel. There are so many great books this year. George Saunders, Vigil. It's just a fantastic year for fiction.
1: And your book, Whistler, is among that. I absolutely adored it. Anne Patchett, thank you so much for joining me today.
0: Thank you, Claire. Have a great time.
1: Anne's book Whistler is published by Bloomsbury, and those other books she recommended were John of John by Douglas Stewart and Music Against the Night by Eun Lee. You're listening to The Book Show on ABC Radio National. I'm Claire Nichols. Now the Australian author Romy Ash is here. Romy was shortlisted for the Miles Franklin Award for her debut novel, Floundering. And now she's back with her second. This one is called Mantle, and it is about a woman coming to Tasmania to care for her dying mum and a weird rash that turns into something even weirder. Hi, Romy.
2: Hi, hello. Thanks for having me.
1: Oh, it's a pleasure. I want to start by talking about Lutruwita or Tasmania, where this story is set. Romy, what does this place mean to you?
2: Oh my gosh, so dear to me. I do live in Melbourne, but I've been visiting the very specific place where I set this book in southern Lutruwita for maybe about 25 years. My uncle had a house on a hill there, right on the water. And yeah, I always just used to drop in on him. And when he died in 2020, I was so lucky to inherit the house with my brother. And so it's a family house for us now. So we're very often there swimming in the ocean and walking around that beautiful country.
1: And how does it feel when you arrive at the holiday house?
2: It's kind of shocking. It's just shockingly beautiful. And yeah, it's always freezing. And, you know, there's, I think in the book I talk about a southerly always blowing. Mm-hmm. And it does feel like you step onto the island and this great wind buffets you and kind of says, are you ready for this?
1: So this book starts with Ursula heading to Tasmania to care for her dying mum. Tell me about the relationship between Ursula and her mum.
2: I guess like any familial relationship, perhaps especially with your mum, it's a bit complicated. I love how when Ursula arrives, she sort of opens the door and Dolores, who's the mum, she just starts talking to Ursula like they're in the middle of a conversation, like no time has passed. But Ursula, I think, hasn't been the best daughter, and she comes in trying to reconnect, trying to help her mum, but really it's all kind of a bit late and things are sort of spiralling really quickly.
1: So tell us, health-wise, what's going on with Ursula's mum?
2: Dolores is gravely ill. She's in palliative care. She has a nurse coming to look after her every day. But she's also, Dolores is super fiery and has so much kind of verve for life, even in these last dying moments. But Dolores is convinced she has cancer, and I mean, she's smoked cigarettes her whole life, but Ursula's not quite sure that's exactly what's happening.
1: Mm-hmm. She does have this rash, and as the book goes on, we realise that pretty much everyone in town has this rash, Romy.
2: Yes.
1: And, you know, it's not long before Ursula also has this rash. What can you tell me about this rash?
2: I laughed the other day when someone was talking about this book and how it was a book about a rash. And I was like, I've never thought about it in this way. But maybe, perhaps, indeed, I have written a novel that where there is a rash at the centre of it. And the rash, it seems like it's contagious, but no one really knows where it's come from, why it's there, and how it might be evolving into something.
1: And we can't say what it's evolving into. So we're kind of dancing around things a little bit. But I would say read on. It is pretty shocking. And, of course, what we're looking at here, Romy, is what seems like another pandemic. And, you know, it's even referenced in the book, oh, we're doing this again. Oh, what a way to make a reader instantly anxious, Romy.
2: Absolutely. I know. I mean, I was in Melbourne in 2020, 2021, 22. So lived through that pandemic here when we didn't have very many freedoms. And yeah, I wouldn't call this a pandemic novel because it becomes quite clear it's something very different. But the idea of stepping into that worry is pretty real at the beginning of the book anyway.
1: Mm. So our main character, Ursula, is a geologist. Why was it important to give her that profession?
2: Oh, it's so important. And the specific field of geology that Ursula studies, she studies the strata of the Earth. So these are the many layers of the Earth. And of course, the title of the book is the mantle. You know, this is our top surface layer. But I think what I was really interested in when I was thinking about geology was these questions and these ideas around deep time. So I'm just fascinated by rocks. I remember when I was a little kid, I really wanted to be a geologist. And I think the fun thing about being a writer is that you can kind of live out some of those desires. You know, I get to read all about geology and go so deep with that without, you know, having to do the university degrees or anything. But I was really interested in kind of inheritance and sort of considering what we leave behind, especially at this moment in time where things seem to be happening so quickly and, you know, like with the extinction crisis. So things seem to be like slipping through our fingers. But when we think about deep time, we have this immense sort of almost unimaginable expanse of time. But you can hold a fossil in your hand, you know, you can see those memories embedded in the rock. So all those themes are kind of swirling through the book, through Ursula's profession.
1: Yeah, and of course we're thinking about deep time, changes over time. This is also a way to talk about climate change, right?
2: Yeah, absolutely. And this huge grief around how fast the environment is changing is really one of the main drivers of the book.
1: Mm. The other thing that we're thinking about in this book is the salmon farming. You know, there on the Tasmanian coast, you get the sense that these characters are just looking out at the water and looking at these farms. They're always in sight. They're always in the back of their mind. Why was this such an important part of the book for you, Romy?
2: Oh, I've just got so much to say about salmon farms.
1: All right, we'll have a moment.
2: We won't go too far. But yeah, they're just so ever present on the coastline in southern Tasmania, where the book is set. So you just can't get away from them. And especially over the last couple of years, you know, last summer, I don't know if listeners read about all those, you know, like fat bergs washing up on the coast down there. So there was so many deaths of salmon in the pens that, like, just these floating bergs of fat, it's so disgusting, was just washing up on the beach, you know. And I think some recent figures came out around this year's summer season. The salmon farms, they're losing about 12% of the fish over summer, you know. And then there's this, you know, the effects of the salmon farming, you know, all that, those nutrients, all that antibiotics, everything going in the water. So we have this environment in peril, and then it's just turned up because you have this sort of industrial farming right there, really close to the shore.
1: You know, it strikes me, Romy, that, you know, fiction for the most part is very nuanced. It lets us make up our own minds. But I felt that when it came to farming salmon, you were quite happy to be didactic.
2: Yeah, you know, this is just what Ursula thinks. But yeah, I guess with fiction, we can talk about these things. And I just feel like for these characters living in these places, you know, this is something that's like a daily reality. It's, it's there. You can't not see it.
1: And our character Ursula has a romance with a guy who works for the salmon farms, and that's a real conflict for her, right?
2: Yeah, absolutely. And I think in a lot of these little towns, people can be really conflicted in their relationships with people who might fall on different sides of this discussion, you know. And often when I've found speaking to people in my work at the salmon farms, for example, or like they're people who know the ocean as well, you know, or people who end up in forestry because they love trees, you know, I wanted to kind of capture that complexity, and things can become really binary in these sorts of conversations when, you know, people are complicated and grey. You know, we're all sort of in this muddy area.
1: Mm. I mentioned the romance. I think a lot of this book, Mantle, is also about what it's like to live in a 50-year-old woman's body.
2: Yeah.
1: Can you tell me about Ursula's relationship with her own physicality and her own sexuality?
2: I love how confident she is and how much joy and pleasure she takes from her own body. And I think it's pretty rare for, you know, a 50-year-old woman to be depicted in that way.
1: I was thinking we need more stories about horny perimenopausal women.
2: Yes, yeah, yeah. And I guess Miranda July's All Fours was an incredibly excellent example of that. And I was like, yes, it's in the zeitgeist.
1: And speaking of the body, you know, we've talked about this rash. The way this story develops, it moves into this area, which is almost, I don't want to say body horror, Romy, because I don't want to turn people off reading the book, but you are doing some really disturbing stuff with the body, some really unusual stuff with the body. Can you talk to me a bit about how you approached that?
2: Well, writing this book, I was kind of thinking a lot about sort of ecosystems, you know, like the under the sea ecosystems, the forest as like this incredibly complex ecosystem. And then I was kind of thinking about our bodies as ecosystems too, like the brain and the gut, also our skin, how things, we have these sort of community of, you know, microscopic, tiny little creatures. I like to call them the millions of weirdos that we're sort of living communally with. Yeah, so I guess I was just drawing in all of those ideas to this book that's really intimate and sexy and incredibly weird. I don't know. I it sort of seemed natural to write it in this way, but maybe that makes me seem very strange.
1: Look, you've said it. It's intimate, it's sexy, it's weird. It is called Mantle. It's published by Ultimo Press. Romy Ash, it's been great to meet you today.
2: Thanks so much for having me.
1: You've been listening to The Book Show. Thank you to producer Sarah Lestrange. Sarah and I make this show on the lands of the Wurundjeri and Whadjuk Noongar people. Now, make sure you are following The Book Show on ABC Listen, because the big names just keep on coming. Next time, a wonderful conversation with Life of Pi author Jan Martel. We will talk about myths and faith and animals. It's going to be great. See ya.
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5: Hilary Harper with you on the lands of the Kulin Nation in Melbourne. This is ABC Radio National. Question for you, how do you make a documentary that cuts through? There's very limited funding for filmmaking and so much noise in our lives already. How do you convince people to watch a film, especially if it's about a difficult topic like breast cancer? This is our second most commonly diagnosed cancer, and awareness and survival rates have improved, but there is still so much we don't know about how to find it and treat it and stop it recurring. Sue Collins is a filmmaker, and her new piece, Conquering Breast Cancer, highlights all these challenges. Sue, welcome to ABC Radio National.
6: Oh, thank you so much for having me on today.
1: It's great to talk to you because I think this is something that perhaps we don't talk about very often, the challenges of making the film, but then also getting it in front of eyeballs. How do you make a film that people really want to watch when it's about something no one wants to think about?
6: That is definitely a challenge and something that my team and I work on all of the time. We like to pick topics which often don't fit into the sort of the standard genres that you would find on national broadcast TV, for example. So we do have to find our audiences in different ways. And so this particular film, Conquering Breast Cancer, is one of a series, and we've spent probably the last 10 to 12 years building the audience for it. So it's a really long, long process.
1: Well, yes. And the other one I understand was it on palliative care?
6: We've made quite a few films on palliative care. Yes.
1: Yep. So that's another kind of, I don't wish to think about this until I have to think about this topic for a lot of people. Yep. And I understand that this film started out with a different focus. How did it come to pivot?
6: Yeah. So this particular film, Conquering Breast Cancer, it actually started, a lady rang me out of the blue. I'm not even sure how she got my number initially, but she said, oh, you know, I'm a young mother, I've got three young kids, and I'm at high risk for breast cancer, and I'm following this journey. It's really confusing, it's really difficult, and I thought other women might want to know about this as well. And I thought, as I was talking to her, I thought, oh, I know about breast cancer. And the more she spoke, the more I went, I don't know anything about breast cancer. This is really, really a topic that I need to explore. And so she really created that that pearl of an idea, I guess. Yeah.
1: And is it partly about saying, well, look, if I don't know about this, then there's probably a lot of other people like me who need to know this stuff?
6: Absolutely. And the more that I've worked on this film and the more conversations I have, the more I realise how many of us women really don't know. You know, there's such a complacency around breast cancer because, you know, all credit to the many, many women who've been out there campaigning for many, many years, but it's so common that it doesn't penetrate anymore. I mean, 1 in 7 Australian women will get breast cancer. To me, all women are at significant risk of breast cancer, but why aren't we talking about it?
1: Yeah, it's happened to a lot of people that I know, but even I, when I was watching this, was like, I did not know that having, for example, Ashkenazi Jewish heritage raises your risk significantly. And that was a shock to one of your participants, wasn't it?
6: Yeah, definitely. So there was a few different women we interviewed who discovered they have this, predisposition to breast cancer. And it has very significant impact on women's lives because then they're living with this knowledge that they may develop a cancer. And what do you do about that? What do you do with that information?
1: There were some very difficult choices that were very empathetically outlined in this film, Conquering Breast Cancer. I'm speaking with Sue Collins, the filmmaker. Did you have to spend a long time researching before you got started? Because as you say, you know, these are long projects and you have to get them right, but does it slow you down?
6: It does. The way I produce films is typically we roll camera as soon as we can, and that forms a lot of the what we call pre-interviews, which is the research. And then so through talking with women and learning about their personal experiences and then going, okay, so what does that mean? And then going and talking to a specialist and then getting that unpacked and that unpacked and that unpacked. And I have to say, even 10 years later, with the amount of research going on, things are changing and new information is coming to light and things that weren't known 10 years ago are now common knowledge or, you know, out there. And so the research never stops in regards to the documentary. And I think that's the challenge of putting a film like this together is what's the most important part of this to be telling people about? Yeah.
1: And those really human stories really stood out for me. You know, they're what the research and the discoveries are nested around and the treatments. But it sounds too, Sue, like there's a lot of parallel processes. You're doing the ongoing research that's keeping up to date as you continue filming, but you're also doing fundraising, you know, constantly as well. How did that go for this film?
6: This film was challenging to fund, I'll be honest. As you mentioned before, we've done films on palliative care. In comparison, they were easy to fund, which is interesting. And I think that comes back to this complacency around breast cancer. You know, hasn't that story been told? Don't we already have that figured out?
1: And yep, we've seen the sea of pink ladies on the ovals. Yep.
6: And that is really positive. But it's not solved. And, you know, I think the amount of women still dying from breast cancer is very significant. So the story is not solved. It is not figured out. And I think until we actually have zero deaths from breast cancer, this story isn't over. So that was the challenge, is really getting people to, you know, see the significance and the importance, because there is things women can do to reduce their risk, and they need to know about that.
5: Well, and where did you get the money from eventually after this hard scrabble to try and get people to cough up?
6: We put it together in a whole lot of different ways, but we're very fortunate. We've got the National Breast Cancer Foundation and also the Breast Cancer... getting all my acronyms all the way around the wrong, but we've got Breast Cancer Network Australia and the National Breast Cancer Foundation on board, and they're fantastic partners, and that's really helped to get the momentum going.
5: And you also got some funding from companies, didn't you, medical technology and drug companies. Were there challenges involved with accepting that funding?
6: Yeah, definitely. You have to make sure that it's all aligned and that the messaging's aligned and that their mission is actually, in fact, the same mission of the film, and that all those factors come together. So we're very careful about how we attach people to the project.
5: Did definitely. They ask for particular things?
6: We complain. We retain complete editorial control. So we wouldn't be asked to do a certain, they might sort of say, oh, we're really interested in exploring breast cancer, because breast cancer's got many different types. And they might say, we're really interested in seeing stories on this type of breast cancer. But that would be the sort of limitation around that, yeah.
5: Yeah, and it would be like, well, we're interested in exploring other stories or...
6: Yeah, that's right. So we're very collaborative in our approach, but yeah, we do retain that control over the storytelling.
5: I'm speaking with Sue Collins, who's a filmmaker behind this film called Conquering Breast Cancer, which is screening in selected cinemas around the country for the rest of this year. Is that an issue too, Sue, getting distribution? Do cinemas leap at the chance for a feel-good movie about breast cancer?
6: Yeah, no, the cinemas are fantastic, actually. We've got a good relationship with Village and Event Cinemas and some of the independent cinemas as well. They've shown some of our other films in the past, and I think that gives them confidence that we can bring an audience. But getting people along to support films like this is really important. I think independent film is a lot harder. We don't have Hollywood budgets to advertise and promote, so we do very much rely on that word of mouth. And I think with something like breast cancer, you know, it's a movement. The communities that are created around breast cancer are really impressive, and so we're really encouraging those communities to come together and really be part of that movement to conquer breast cancer. And so, yeah, it is much more that grassroots, getting people along to the cinema. That's, yeah, it's not an easy thing to do.
5: Yeah. Well, during the making of this film, you discovered that you had a high risk for breast cancer. Did that change the way you went about making the movie?
6: It was an interesting thing, because it was right at the end of the process that I found out, and it really took me for a six. I did not anticipate that, especially having been so knowledgeable after the amount of research I'd done. So to get that letter from Breast Screen saying, you need to talk to your GP, and then I spoke to my poor GP and I just didn't even believe it. She was like, no, we need to send you to a specialist. And I think I just looked at her and went, this is ridiculous.
5: I'm making a movie about this.
6: This doesn't make any sense. So it was a really challenging thing for me, and I think that really helped me understand that psychological impact that so many of the women we'd been working with had experienced, because the psychological burden of breast cancer is enormous. And I think that psychological burden of carrying a risk that's higher than average is really, yeah, it's a lot to process. Yeah.
5: Yes, indeed. Thank you, Sue. It's wonderful to get the word out about this film and learn a bit more about how you make such a thing as well. Thanks for your time.
6: Oh, thanks so much for having me on. And if people want to know where to see it, just head to conqueringbreastcancer.com.au and all the sessions are listed there.
5: Yeah, there are lots of event cinemas dotted around the country. It premieres tomorrow night at the Rivoli Cinema in Melbourne and plays there periodically this year as well. And if you're keen to find out your own risk factors for breast cancer, you can actually just search online, I Prevent Peter Mac. There's a handy tool there. And Jason DeRosso talks about docos as well as all other types of filmmaking on The Screen Show every Thursday too. This is ABC Radio National. Thanks for hanging out with me today to talk arts. Tomorrow, Anthony Burke goes deep within to look at interior design. It's all about landscape, light and lifestyle in Australia. Plus, on Critics' Corner, the musical Hair is back on our shores. What does it say to young people today? Global Roaming's next, though. Hamish and Geraldine are wrapping up their series on Indonesia with your feedback. Hilary Harper with you on ABC Radio National. It's 11 o'clock.

0: trade and movement of people through the entire period. Even peasants, you know, they go to market, they move back and forth between towns, they go on pilgrimage. So you would not think it was weird, for example, to see peasants who speak German showing up in what is now Spain at Santiago de Compostela, because that's one of the big pilgrimage routes. And, you know, if you're kings and queens, you're talking to the other kings and queens all the time. Everybody is moving back and forth.
1: Living in such an interconnected world meant that if I was in Constantinople, today is Istanbul, and I wanted pottery from China, I could get it. I would just have to
0: trade and movement of people through the entire period. Even peasants, you know, they go to market, they move back and forth between towns, they go on pilgrimage. So you would not think it was weird, for example, to see peasants who speak German showing up in what is now Spain at Santiago de Compostela, because that's one of the big pilgrimage routes.

0: flooded sections of the tunnel for days to try to drain it to allow the men to escape. South Australian cave diver Josh Richards is in Laos and was working with Finnish diver Mikko Pasi when those four men emerged from the tunnel system. Josh joins me. Josh, what an incredible moment to witness. What was that moment like?
1: It was honestly just a surprise. As you said, I was literally gearing up. I was standing with Mikko Pasi at the time. We were having a discussion about what I might need to deal with if I potentially found that one of the guys had passed away overnight. He had been in there with Benz the night before, and they managed to extract this first of the miners. And yeah, Mikko and I there.
0: Flooded sections of the tunnel for days to try to drain it to allow the men to escape. South Australian cave diver Josh Richards is in Laos and was working with Finnish diver Mikko Pasi when those four men emerged from the tunnel system. Josh joins me. Josh, what an incredible moment to witness. What was that moment like?
1: It was honestly just a surprise. As you said, I was literally gearing up.

0: ABC News with Satyam Weinstein. Federal Treasurer Jim Chalmers says he's not surprised by a post-budget opinion poll showing One Nation is the most popular party in Australia. The Redbridge survey for the Australian Financial Review puts Pauline Hanson's minor party ahead of Labor and the Coalition on primary votes. It also shows more than 50% of participants view the budget as bad for the nation. Mr. Chalmers says he knows the budget is contentious, but the government is determined to get more young Australians into their own home.
1: I would rather get the policy right and lose a bit of skin politically than to take the easy option and leave everything exactly as it is and lock out subsequent generations from the housing market. I think it would be surprising in the current political context if any government got a bounce out of a budget.
0: New data shows housing prices across the country are cooling, with Sydney and Melbourne the major drivers. Analytics firm Cotality says Sydney slipped by 0.9% in May, while dwelling prices in Melbourne fell by 0.8% and Canberra 0.2%. While several cities saw increases, it's the first time in over a year that the national average failed to increase. Cotality's Tim Lawless says the downturn appears to be gaining momentum.
2: Even the mid-sized capitals have seen a halving of their growth rates from very strong positions, I would say. But a market like Perth, rising in value 1.5% over the month. At the end of last year, it was 3% growth month on month. So I think we are seeing a fairly widespread easing in conditions.
0: Defence industry experts say AUKUS nations are quickly falling behind China when it comes to shipbuilding capacity. The US has decided to sell Australia 3 second-hand nuclear submarines rather than the original deal for 1 new sub and 2 old ones. Director of Strategic Analysis Australia, Michael Shoebridge, says the US is struggling to build enough submarines to even meet its own needs.
3: China is outbuilding all three AUKUS nations with nuclear submarines now. They've just doubled their production capacity, and their latest Type 95 submarine is a very capable submarine. So the AUKUS nations are really getting further behind the curve rather than shifting the military balance in our region.
0: A woman accused of leaving Australia to join Islamic State group has faced a Melbourne court, with her lawyer saying she no longer supports the terrorist organisation. Here's court reporter Christian Silva.
4: 34-year-old Rayan Al-Houli is facing terrorism charges over allegations she travelled to Syria to join Islamic State in 2013 or 2014. She returned to Australia in 2025 and was arrested last week. Her lawyer told the Melbourne Magistrates Court she's renounced violent jihad and Islamic State and wants nothing to do with the group. Chief Magistrate Lisa Hannan said the charges were serious and she'd need to weigh up the risks to the community when deciding whether to free her on bail. The case was adjourned to allow the defence time to organise expert witnesses.
0: A Melbourne grandmother says she's shocked to have lost her grandson in a house fire in Melbourne's southwest overnight. 3-year-old Jordan Dashwood died alongside 2 family dogs in the blaze at their home at Werribee. Grandmother Tracy Long says Jordan's parents and his 11-year-old brother managed to escape, with Jordan's father taken to hospital with burns after trying to save him. Firefighters are still investigating the cause of the blaze, but police are not treating it as suspicious. Ms. Long says it will take a long time for her family to recover.
5: Bubbly, gorgeous little boy. He'd cheer up any time. He's so cute. I just miss that little man already. He's so precious, you know. He was a bubble of energy. He was everything.
0: Malaysia has begun enforcing rules banning millions of children under 16 years old from owning social media accounts. They apply to platforms with at least 8 million users, including Facebook, Instagram, TikTok and YouTube. Malaysia's government says the measures are aimed at protecting children from harmful content, cyberbullying and platform features designed to encourage excessive use. Last year, Australia became the first country to introduce social media ban for those under the age of 16. And since then, several other nations have followed suit. And researchers say a new pill can double the survival time for people with advanced pancreatic cancer. The drug blocks a mutated protein that fuels tumour growth in more than 90% of pancreatic cancer cases. Of the 500 people who took part in the study, those taking the new daily pill live for a median of 13 months, compared with around 6.5 months for chemotherapy recipients. Researchers from the University of California, who helped lead the study, say while it's not a cure, it is a very large step forward. You're now up to date with the very latest from ABC News.
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7: Hello there. This is the History Showcase. I'm Hilary Harper. A bit later this hour, we continue our series on Lady Swindlers, where historian Lucy Worsley digs up stories of female fraudsters from the last few centuries. And she unpicks not only the how, but the why of their lie and cheat and ways. First up, though, if you happen to be watching TV in the 1970s, you may have caught a documentary about a tiny island off our northern edge near Nauru. It's called Barnaba. If not, you might never have heard of this island unless you're very into mining or explosives. They figure heavily in Barnaba's story. It's 6 square kilometres, very small population usually, and it fell victim to the British interest in its resources and the Australian interest. This is not a story that covers us in glory, but it is a terrific doco from the Radio National Archive, the story of Barnaba, the Pacific island that Australia ate. Producer Alice Moldovan will tell you how Australia exploded, bulldozed, crunched and exported Barnaba. But it starts with a love story.
8: So you're on the equator, you're 7 degrees off the equator. So when the moon comes up, you're talking about a moon that takes off like the whole world is the moon. And being on this tiny island, wherever you looked is water. So you can sit on the top of Barnaba and it's the whole world is the horizon. But this night we're walking down the back and it's just a track in the weeds and the overgrowth is sort of way above Ken's head. He's 6 foot. So we're talking growth that's probably 7, 8 foot high. But somehow you can see everything in this iridescent glow, and the whole pathway all the way to the beach was just covered in cobwebs. So if you can imagine cobwebs that go straight across a double track, you know, it's not little cobwebs, I'm talking huge, big things. So Ken said, being the person he is, he said, right, I'll go first and break the cobwebs. So I got right behind him as he's breaking through these cobwebs. And all I could start to see was the glistening on this beautiful back of his, and I'm thinking, oh, dear. So I did make a comment later on, Ken, in future, can you make sure you please wear your shirt? I don't like walking around with it. So, of course, when I made that comment, he made sure that he didn't have his shirt on from that point.
9: Stacey King has been on lots of trips to small Pacific islands, not just Barnaba, doing her family history. She's written books and made documentaries with crews from around the world. Her very first trip was a shock to the system.
8: I'd started to get very sick, and I think it was drinking carbo on the untreated water down the village.
9: On each of her trips, Stacey always had a community assistant, someone who could translate and organise her meetings. And on this very first trip, her assistant really wanted her to meet a man from the local community.
8: And he said, no, the girls will give you medicine, you need to come. And he wouldn't take no for an answer, and I thought, this isn't like Barnabans, you know, if you say I'm not well. But for some reason he was insistent that I meet Ken, and he said we've got to go down to the police station, which meant walking all the way down this hill. And when I get there, there's this guy sitting there, quite thin, lean, droopy moustache, looked a bit like a Mexican.
10: My name is Ken Robea Sigra, and yes, I am a descendant of the Teoka clan from Barnaba.
8: And at one stage I put my head down and I thought, oh, I've got to try and hold it together. And a weakness came over me and I looked up and I thought, wow, if I was ever going to fall for a Barnaman, I could fall for this guy. And then I thought, don't be so stupid.
10: Well, I think Stacey was got a strong opinion on things, and she told exactly what. And I think, in my own funny way, at times I act that way too. So with a mental kind of connection, we have a feeling for each other, and that's why we get together.
9: Stacey and Ken have lived together in Queensland for years.
10: When she went to the island, you know, she was a very strong-minded businesswoman, no funny business, no hanky-panky, no monkey business, no nothing. And she said, when I went there, I was sure I was fully armed as an Iron Maiden. Then I cracked and I said, well, she might be an Iron Maiden, but when the Black Knight came, all the armors fell off. So,
8: and when our worlds came together, we actually collided. Ken, you were living in a village from hand to mouth. You know, I had money and wealth and a different background to you, totally.
9: You can't separate Stacey and Ken's love story from Barnaba. The island was a pinprick on the map in the Pacific Ocean, and the Barnabans were getting on with their own business until 1900. That's when a visitor discovered that their island had humongous phosphate deposits.
8: So the discovery of phosphate on Barnaba was the beginning of Australia's superphosphate industry.
9: We dug it up, processed it and shipped it off. Then it got mixed into a soil fertiliser for food crops and animal feed.
8: Look at the progress Australia made. We're such a mineral-deprived country.
9: Phosphate fertiliser is what kicked our farming industry into overdrive.
11: Phosphate from Ocean Island was sold to Australia at a price cheaper than the world market.
8: And it changed and made us rich.
9: Australia's food security depended on phosphate, which came as a surprise to the Barnabans.
12: They didn't know that they were sitting on phosphate worth millions of pounds.
9: In the 70s, Four Corners did a program on the history of Barnaba.
12: But smart Western businessmen found that that was the case and just went there and did a deal that I'm sure the Barnabans of the day didn't understand and signed a document that was later held to have no legal validity at all, but it was one that helped the exploiters of the phosphate to get away with it as they did.
9: In fact, the first the Barnabans heard of the phosphate was when a visitor arrived wanting signatures.
10: So my great-great-grandfather was involved in the signing of that.
9: Ken's great-great-grandpa's name was Camaraya, and that document he signed handed over the island and all its phosphate to a British company for 1,000 years. As soon as it was signed, the first mining engineers came over with their explosives. Can you tell me about your family history in relation to Barnaba, starting with your great-great-grandfather?
8: I found photos of Henry in the archives, standing on the beaches, going out on recruits. So he was already probably 60 or 70 when they discovered the phosphate. So we're talking at the turn of, 1900. So here was Ken's great-great-grandfather was signing the island away with a cross on documents, and here was my great-great-grandfather blowing the island up at the same time.
9: For the 999-year lease, the private British company paid the Barnabans £50 per year.
8: They had no chance. I mean, there's 450 people sitting on the richest island in the world at that time per hectare.
9: Britain took Barnaba into its protectorate, along with the Gilbert and Ellis Islands, which were nearby. Today they're called Kiribati and Tuvalu.
8: And they stood in the way of progress. I mean, you've got to be realistic. I'm a business person, and they never had a chance.
9: The British were worried that someone else would come along and find the Barnaban bounty and take off with the phosphate. So really, this was their way of bagging the resource. Then in 1920, the British, Australian and New Zealand governments bought the mining company. So it became the British Phosphate Commission, the BPC. They dug everything up. The fruit trees, sacred ceremony sites. And the worst part was, Ken's great-great-grandpa had signed that contract, so the BPC could do what they liked. They dug up the graves too. More than half of that Barnaban earth went into Australian crops. We ate the island.
13: Men and women of Australia, we are at war with Japan.
9: John Curtin was Prime Minister in 1941.
13: Because our vital interests are imperiled, and because the rights of free people in the whole Pacific are assailed.
14: After the war, they never sent us back to Barnaba.
9: Takana Simeon is a Barnaban elder. He's talking about the UK's decision to banish his people from their island after World War II.
14: When the Japanese came, and they invaded our island too, like what they did to the Kiribati group.
9: The occupation was brutal. After Japan lost the war, the Barnabans didn't know where they were banished to until they got there.
10: Our people are, you know, especially after being working in labor camps and, you know, starvation, and everybody's just, they were so desperate, anxious, tired, you know, they can't take anymore. And they were put in the middle of like an oval, all of them. And they arrived there on the 15th of December 1945.
9: There was Rambe, a Fijian island 2,500 kilometres away. The British authorities bought it using money from the Barnabans royalties pile for $25,000. The official line was it wasn't practical for the Barnabans to go home to a dugout island and have to get food and water shipped in. But it was also because there was more mining to be done. And it was easier without anyone there.
10: They get malaria and all this kind of dengue fever and, you know...
9: It was cyclone season in Fiji. Barnaba had no rivers or streams, so they'd never had any of those tropical diseases before.
10: Even though they have water, they were not told that waters are contaminated because of the animals, you know, crabbing in the water and everything. So in the first 3 months of their stay on the island, I think nearly 40 of my elders died.
9: Rambe isn't one of those Fiji resort islands aimed at families for baby's first holiday. There's no buffet breakfast or big cozy beds. When you want to go to Rambe, you've got to get ready for quite a journey. From the east coast, you've got a 4-hour plane ride to Nandi in Fiji, and then an hour's plane ride in an 18-seater to Sabu Sabu.
15: Can I buy a bus ticket to Karoko?
9: Then a 3-hour squashy, bumpy bus ride.
15: Disposable is good.
9: Through villages in the jungle to Karoko.
15: Whoa. Oh.
9: And then a 45-minute boat ride to Rambe.
15: In the water, it'll be better.
16: Maori. Mari. Mari.
9: I'm city bumpy bus ride.
15: Disposable is good.
9: Through villages in the jungle to Karoko.
15: Whoa. Oh.
9: And then a 45-minute boat ride to Rambe.
15: In the water, it'll be better.
16: Maori. Maori.

0: ABC News with Satyam Weinstein. The US military says it's conducted self-defense strikes on Iranian targets over the weekend. Linda Gruen reports.
1: US Central Command says it's eliminated Iranian air defences, a ground control station and two one-way attack drones. It says the strikes were in retaliation for what it calls aggressive Iranian actions that included the shootdown of an American drone that was operating over international waters. In response, Iran's Revolutionary Guards say they targeted an airbase used for a US attack on a telecommunication tower. The two countries have traded strikes last week as well, with Iran targeting an American airbase after the U.S. military carried out strikes against an Iranian drone operation near the Strait of Hormuz.
0: Federal Treasurer Jim Chalmers says the government's tax overhaul is not the only factor behind low auction clearance rates in Australia. Preliminary data from Cotality shows the national clearance rate for the week ending in May 31st was 54.5%, a six-year low. Mr. Chalmers says other factors like interest rates have played a key role in low clearances.
2: If we are making it easier for first home buyers to get a fair crack at auctions, then that's a good thing. We've only seen the preliminary numbers for Saturday. Some of those preliminary numbers have come up a bit. In other markets, they've gone down. But the budget is not the only factor when it comes to those auction clearance rates.
0: One Nation leader Pauline Hanson says she's shocked by new polling that suggests her party's the most popular in Australia. The Redbridge survey conducted for the Australian Financial Review shows One Nation with 31% of the primary vote. That puts her party ahead of Labor on 28% and the Coalition on 20%. Senator Hanson, who currently sits in the upper house, says she believes she can become Prime Minister.
3: I haven't been doing this for all this period of time and turn around and say, oh, no, I don't want it. Because why then would I encourage people to vote for One Nation? I've been the leader of this party.
0: Health authorities in the Democratic Republic of Congo are celebrating the recovery of four Ebola patients. The survivors are among the first to be discharged in the current outbreak. The chief of the World Health Organization says the survivors prove the outbreak can be stopped, stressing that early detection is crucial. There are more than 1,000 suspected Ebola cases in the DRC, with around 250 deaths recorded so far. Damaging winds from a major winter storm in WA are expected to hit South Australia and Victoria today. It's already caused minor flooding in parts of Perth, while tens of thousands of people have been hit by power outages. The Bureau of Meteorology's Alana Cherney says people in SA and Victoria should prepare for property damage, down power lines and power outages as the storm moves east.
4: Damaging winds possible from this afternoon through the Otways and Central Ranges, and even the northern suburbs of Melbourne could see some quite gusty, damaging wind gusts through this evening.
0: The latest data on Australian schooling shows almost 20% of students don't finish Year 12. The Australian Curriculum Assessment and Reporting Authority says that's despite a modest increase in the number of students staying on for final exams. Professor Andrew Martin from the University of New South Wales says the benefits of finishing high school include higher levels of literacy, numeracy and organisational skills.
5: There's also some of the soft skills, you know, you develop, you know, motivation, engagement, and you're in a structured environment that is aimed at developing diverse aspects of you. That's what school does.
0: Researchers say a simple blood test could help ensure concussions in older people aren't misdiagnosed as the symptoms of ageing. A study conducted by Monash University in the Alfred looked into patients aged between 60 and 85, finding elevated levels of a protein called GFAP in people who'd suffered a concussion. Lead author Gershon Spitz says it's an objective test that could provide a more definitive result than simply observing a patient's symptoms.
6: We know that there are some particular candidate markers that seem to do pretty well in helping us to differentiate in young people whether they've had a concussion or not. But once again, there hasn't been a lot of research or any research at all done in older adults.
0: And Australia's men's and women's rugby sevens teams have both clinched the World Championship titles in the Spanish city of Valladolid. The Australian men's team survived a late red card and a 26-19 victory over South Africa, while the women's team won 27-14 over the USA. It's the first time both sides have won their respective grand final since 2018, and it's the Aussie men's first series title since 2022. The results see the Australian women take the lead in the World Championship standings, while the men move up into third position. You're up to date with the very latest from ABC News.
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8: Let go of things.
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17: Winston Churchill had this wonderful definition of a fanatic. A fanatic, he said, is someone who can't change their mind and won't change the subject. Maybe you've got someone that's in your family or in your circle of friends who have, over the last few years or decade or so, become increasingly vocal about their politics and very angry with it. So many people these days seem to have a grievance and an enemy. And God knows there's no shortage of things that are wrong in the world right now. But Ed Koper is here to tell us how rage is being monetized quite cold-bloodedly by social media platforms. And this has put us in, he says, the era of angertainment. Ed Koper is a political advisor and communications consultant. Ed has worked for the ALP and for the progressive lobby group GetUp. And Ed says that social media has spawned an entire outrage industry that harvests our worst impulses. Their algorithms deliberately trigger the caveman switch in our brains that keeps us alert for potential threats. And all this to get our attention. The antidote, he says, is to understand this machine and to build guardrails that preserve democracy and heal divisions and protect future generations from the angry clowns who currently rule the attention economy. Ed Koper's book is called Angertainment. Hello, Ed.
18: Hello, Richard. Thank you for having me on this long, polite conversation hour, which surely must be the antithesis of social media outrage.
17: Well, let's see how it goes.
18: We'll see.
17: We'll see what happens. An example you have of this outrage attention economy is the American restaurant chain called Cracker Barrel. Tell me about what happened when Cracker Barrel, a sort of restaurant of good old boys in the South, decided to change its logo.
18: Yes, though, Cracker Barrel, it's kind of like the truck stop highway, you know, restaurant, very big in the American South. So, look, it's not a bastion of woke lefty ideals by any stretch of the imagination. So Cracker Barrel is declining, the sales are going backwards, and they decide, well, maybe it's time for a refresh, just an update. Let's change the font on our logo to be a little bit clearer, not the old-timey writing. Now, if you then waded onto the internet in the ensuing days and weeks afterwards, you would have thought that they have committed some great hate crime. And in fact, they were accused of, you know, the woke takeover of a cherished American icon. They were accused of sacrificing everything on the altar of diversity, equity, inclusion in the name of the woke mind virus.
17: Now, just to be clear, You're not exaggerating here, are you? This language was used?
18: Oh, I'm quoting verbatim. Everyday users on the internet, high-profile characters in the Republican ecosystem like Ted Cruz and Marco Rubio and Ron DeSantis and Donald Trump himself, all of the right-wing talkback radio and Fox News-style TV, and all of these influencers, which is this whole new coterie of people who drive public opinion in America, all they were doing was shouting angrily in all caps about a logo change for an American restaurant. This is emblematic to them of all the ills that are facing in America. And so what do? You shout angrily into the internet and provoke people into this hysteria about what really should be a storm in a highway rest mug.
17: What was the upshot of this? Did Cracker Barrel back down?
18: They backed down. They made a groveling apology to the White House, thanking Donald Trump for his feedback. They deleted the Pride page from their website. And much more worryingly, they lost about $150 million worth of market value because of the criticism and because of the storm. So it had a material impact on the business that not only kind of make them poke their head back in the shell like a turtle, but it also sends this chilling message to any other company in America. And they're not the only ones who've faced this outrage. And it always ends the same way, that the outrage wins a complete victory and reason hides its head and bows to outrage.
17: Just to be clear, so it can be made clear that this is not a kind of a one-off thing. There's a similar example here when the commissioner from the US Consumer Product Safety Commission talked about research that they had done into the health effects of gas stovetops. Tell me how that unfolded.
18: This is a really brilliant example. So first of all, if we depart from social media outrage for a second and talk about science, you know, the science says that having household gas actually emits toxic gases into your household that are very dangerous to breathe. Now, we should have a policy debate about what we do. Now that we have this scientific information, how do we protect kids? How do we protect, you know, everyone from something that might be poisonous? Unfortunately, in this day and age, it's very hard to do so when you can whip up social media into a frenzy. So the Consumer Product Safety Commission, they just mention it in an offhand comment in an interview with Bloomberg that they're going to look into it. And this is enough to trigger the outrage machine. All of a sudden, you have celebrity chefs taping themselves to their stoves saying, come and take it. You have Charlton Heston with the NRA, from my cold dead hand, come and take my gun. They're doing the same thing. From my cold dead hand, come and take my stove. They want to change the gender of your child and they want to take your gas stove. You know, it becomes this culture war flashpoint. And 24 hours later, Biden administration comes out and says there will be no ban on gas stoves. And of course, anyone who wants to talk about the issue, about what to do about toxic emissions in our household, they won't do so anymore. That's how brutally effective. Within 24 hours, you can kill a policy dead just by this outrageous algorithm-driven conflict bait on social media. It is dominating our public discourse. It is our daily programming. This is what determines politics and society now.
17: Is this the flip side of cancel culture that happens on the left as well? Is this the similar kind of outrage machine?
18: Well, it's the evolution of cancel culture. Cancel culture is all of us appearing very angry at one small thing at any given time. And it can happen because the way that social media algorithms work all point their attention to the same thing at the same time, and it rewards things that trigger outrage. Woe betide anyone who opens their mouth in public anymore knowing that they can get shouted down. And that it really has an impact on our behaviour, because we know that we have to be curated in an environment where everything will be scrutinised, and there are people out there waiting for you to slip up and waiting for you to leave a little breadcrumb that they can then manufacture into an outrage. And it doesn't take a lot. It's manufactured. Nobody really cares about the logo at Cracker Barrel, right? They don't actually care about it. They are looking for things that they can weaponize into the culture wars, because the culture wars get a lot of clicks. They get a lot of engagement, and that's true power now.
17: One big focus of the attention economy happens during elections. Are you part of the problem here, Ed? I mean, you advise political parties, you advise the Labor Party on how they can pursue policy arguments in campaigns during elections, when the attention economy becomes very, very heated indeed. Are you part of this problem that's exacerbating these kind of tensions?
18: Oh, absolutely, Richard. I am writing this book not as a, you know, arm's length researcher. I'm a practitioner. My day job is to make people whipped into a frenzy using the internet about political issues. And I've done so for decades now. And that is why I'm ringing the alarm bell, because it is not your grandparents' social media outrage. This is something different. This is something where all proportion is lost. It's all theatre now. Now it is about trying to be more extreme, more ragey, more fringy than everyone else, because the attention economy is won by the things that are more extreme and less consensus-based and less mainstream than what everyone else is saying. And this small tweak to society has fundamentally upset the apple cart of how we interact with each other, how we interact with really important issues, what sets the political agenda of the day, how our relationships with our friends and neighbours are, which groups we should hate, which brands we should hate, which people we should hate. It's all determined by this very simple fact that we are served a diet of information that rewards all the wrong things, not all the healthy things.
17: So it's not really about political ideology at all then. It's about things like the Cracker Barrel logo. This is why you say the isms of the past don't work very well in describing something like MAGA in the United States. Why not?
18: Absolutely, and this is the fundamental key understanding that I think people should really take away with them, that we think it's about ideology. We think it's about the issue at hand. We think that, okay, this person's really angry about which bathroom trans kids should be able to use in a school, or that this wind turbine is killing whales over there, or that this logo change is destroying everything that we care about. It's not about those issues. Those issues are the raw material that people use to get attention in the attention economy. And so even political movements like MAGA and Trump in America, they don't have a coherent ideology. They don't exist to say we have a certain view of how the world should be and we are going to fight for that vision and bring people with us and create the world in our image. That's not what they're doing. They want power through attention, and they know that the way they do that is to put things out there on social media that make us polarized, angry, outraged, at odds with each other, always in a heightened emotional state. And they don't care what the content of that is. The algorithms will determine what issues are going to get clicks, and then the political movements will adopt those issues in order to get those clicks.
17: So the platforms gin up outrage because it galvanizes people's attention and they monetize that. And then the hucksters, the charlatans, the players grab that attention and use it for their own purposes and monetize themselves from that process, in other words.
18: Absolutely. So when I was a kid, all I dreamed about doing was pulling on a Canberra Raiders jersey and being like Mal Meninga or Gary Belcher, right? That was what I aspired to do when I grew up. Kids these days aspire to have large followings on social media. And in order to do that, the best way you can do it is to pick a really abhorrent opinion, to pick a really fringe take on a mainstream issue, or to be more outrageous than all of your other friends, or to say something that will generate more reactions than anyone else, because you are a slave to the algorithm. If you went out there and said, hey, I read about this issue and it's got a lot of good points on both sides, I think it's fairly complex and nuanced, would you like to, you know, hear more, like and subscribe? Nobody's going to hear that. If you go out there and start shouting down your opponents, reducing them

into one-dimensional avatars and then hurling, you know, insults at them, or saying that you have a secret cure to cancer by, you know, injecting bleach into your veins, or by saying that there's, you know, a hack that you have to be more jacked than, you know, the other boys, and you're going to get more attention if you just follow these beauty tips. That's what's going to get you rewarded. And that is why young people have these really extreme views. Young men have the same views on women as men in their 70s at the moment. And that, if that doesn't make us stop and think something has gone wrong with the information diet, to one-dimensional avatars and then hurling, you know, insults at them, or saying that you have a secret cure to cancer by, you know, injecting bleach into your veins, or by saying that there's, you know, a hack that you have to be more jacked than, you know, the other boys, and you're going to get more attention if you just follow these beauty tips.

0: world with the viral outrage machines.
1: No, how do I sell ads?
0: Yeah,
1: though?
0: They're sitting there in Silicon Valley saying, how do I design an algorithm that keeps people engaged? And the way they do that is to have the algorithm map to human emotions. And now the problem with that is the strongest emotions we feel are negative ones. And so if as long as you have a system that maps to our human emotional regulation, you are always going to have things that win that make us angry, that make us scared, that make us outraged.
1: I heard you talking to the guys from the Batuta Advocate, and they were saying that the politics of this seem a lot like the politics of the cab driver. You get into a cab, the taxi driver had been listening to talkback radio all day, and if you're unlucky, he'd just fill your ear with this stuff. But here's the thing. You'd get out of the cab after that. It feels like we live in a world of cab driver opinion now.
0: Yeah, that, it's a really great analogy. People have always had their uninformed opinions that they want to tell you about. But the cab driver had an audience of one. And the cab driver couldn't walk in here and pick up a microphone and broadcast his or her opinions. The equivalent of the world we live in now is that every cab driver who has an uninformed opinion has a media platform. And in fact, we are going to pay attention to the cab driver that has the worst opinion, that has the most uninformed and conspiracy-laden take on current affairs. They're going to be the one that are the media barons of our new media empire.
1: You've witnessed how an emotion, an angry emotion, can become contagious, you write. When you went to an anti-globalisation rally in London in the year 2000, tell me how the emotion shifted amongst that crowd.
0: Now, the story about the protest in London is really about something that started as very peaceful and quite a happy and joyful gathering. A lot of hippies and flower children, everyone was deeply connected over all these positive emotions and common purpose that all brought us down to the protest. And then all of a sudden, the police decided to act, as sometimes they do at protests. They charged with horses. They boxed us in as protesters. And, of course, that changed the emotional tenor of events. Our very primal instincts of not just being boxed in and cornered, which is, as you would know, for any animal, is the biggest threat you can feel, but also became tribal, and our in-group turned our shared emotions from these positive ones to anger. And you could see it ripple through the crowd. And I'm not immune either. And it came and washed over me. And my chants turned to shouts. Other protesters started smashing windows and looting and rioting and vandalising. And this is what happens at the climax of every protest or gathering where anger spreads through it. We lose control of our faculties and our animal brains take over, and we become one organism that shares and spreads its anger. Now, exactly the same thing happens on social media. It turns out you don't have to be physically next to the person who's angry to catch their viral anger. Emotion spreads on social media just as it does in real life. So we have unwittingly built these machines that collectively make us angry every single day that we spend time on them. And that has an incredibly negative effect, not just on our mental health, but on our shared common purpose as well.
1: The most dangerous aspect of this is how it's spilling over into politics. You know, one of the reasons why we have parliaments is so we can get through the messy business of conflicting, competing political ideas and interests through debate, and the end result is almost always compromise. And it's ugly to see up close because you end up with something that's very imperfect from everyone's point of view, but you end up with something that most people can live with at least, or at least tolerate, because the alternative is violence or the pretense under like Nazism or Stalinism that we all agree on this stuff because the dear leader said so. So it's the least worst solution is parliamentary democracy. But alongside this new theatre of angertainment that you're talking about, we get this kind of contempt for compromise. How much does this concern you, Ed?
0: This is everything. So if you think about why we have that consensus-based politics, what are the forces that drive that? Well, there is an information system that veers to the mainstream when you talk about traditional legacy media. There are voters in the middle that parties have to appeal to or else be booted out of office. There are the conventional ways of expressing outrage, like protests or, you know, media meltdown that would traditionally be triggered if a political group veered too far from the mainstream. All of those forces, as well as the interpersonal dynamics of not pissing off your neighbour, meant that consensus is the only solution to succeed within that environment. Now, every single one of those has been thrown out the window in a world where there are political rewards for people that polarise and incite and are more extreme. So now you have a system where anyone saying the mainstream consensus can't get heard over the noise of the people saying the extreme thing. The political actors know this. So are we living in an era where people like Donald Trump, Pauline Hanson, Nigel Farage, are we living in an era where the times are suiting their sort of politics? Or do they recognise how to be successful in this era? And so they adopt the politics of being more extreme, of beating on migrants, of saying things that they know will get social media attention, legacy media attention will follow, and then all of a sudden all we're doing is talking about them. Well, they've just won in the attention economy. And the attention economy rewards the extreme, whereas our political consensus, that beautiful feature of Australian democracy that rewards people who don't veer too far from the mainstream, that's gone out the window. And that's very concerning because all of the things that go out the window with it are the things that we enjoy, the policies that we've reached by consensus.
1: What has this done for the acceptance of the idea of violence in the name of a political cause within democracies like Australia?
0: Well, we can look into our crystal ball by looking at America, because America is much further evolved down the path towards the full realisation of this type of politics. Constant outrage, constant polarisation, divided to the point of civil war. And what's the news that we see coming out of American politics every week now is some act of violence. There was a shooter at the White House. There was a shooter at the White House Correspondents' Dinner. There are now several attempts on Trump's life. There's government violence against immigrants on the streets every day, and also citizens. And this is the logical endpoint of a system that rewards incitement on social media, is to have real-world violence as the conclusion. And the academics who look at political violence can all confirm that the more heightened political rhetoric is, the more real-world violence follows. Now, what do we get on social media? Pure heightened political rhetoric. And so, of course, the more we see of this, the more violence we're going to see in the real world.
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1: Ed Koper is a political communications consultant who has seen the rage machine of the social media platforms up close. Platforms that are specifically designed to stoke outrage, simply to get hold people's attention so they can monetize it. And on top of that, there's a new group of people who've learned how to capture that outrage for themselves. Ed's book is called Angertainment. So this brings us to entertainment. We've done the anger, now here's the entertainment aspect of it, Ed. What does entertainment do with all this white noise that's being spewed across our consciousnesses? How is this being harnessed?
0: Well, you will have seen throughout every era, throughout every culture, throughout every religion, through human history, entertainment is used as a way to capture the attention of the masses, usually to direct it in some social or political will. So you go back to the ancient Greek dramas, there was always a moral cautionary tale about that because it was an oral society with an oral tradition and you had to communicate important information. And the way you communicate important information is through entertainment. And it's no different these days. The whole advertising industry is built around entertaining us and then monetizing those eyeballs once we've given those eyeballs over to the entertainment. What we have now is

0: And all of the Republican voters, when asked which photo has more people in it, they answer the Trump one. They know it's not true. That's the kayfabe. That's their guy. That's the team. We suspend all of our rational and reason-based parts when we are our tribal, you know, in-group based creatures. And what is politics? It's a tribal in-group. It's a team.
1: Donald Trump has been going to wrestling matches for decades, long before he ever entered into politics. He seems to get that aspect of politics as wrestling better than anyone. And I just wonder if you can sort of see those recent tweets of his where he's talked about wiping out Iranian civilization, that kind of wacky stuff he's been putting into tweets. It's kind of like a wrestler's boast. Maybe we can see it in those terms.
0: He is in the WWE Hall of Fame. The Wrestling Hall of Fame.
1: He's literally in that.
0: He is literally in the Hall of Fame.
1: Right.
0: And he would host the WWE events in Trump Tower and his casinos and venues. And if you think about, if you've ever watched a Trump political rally, there's chants start in the crowd and he kind of paces back and forth. And just at the climax, he'll lean into the microphone and deliver an impeccable one-liner to rapturous applause from all of his supporters. Now, if you've ever watched a wrestling match, they all start by these long monologues and chants, and just at the climax, the wrestler will deliver some brilliant one-liner and the crowd goes into raptures. You know, the similarities between the two are incredible. And the theatre of whipping your supporters into a frenzy, getting them to suspend all rational thought, getting them to let their emotion take over, they have a wonderful time, and you spin a multi-billion-dollar entertainment juggernaut out of it at the same time. Now, what have they done with MAGA? They have spun an unprecedented political entertainment juggernaut out of exactly the same kind of theatre. And we spend way too much time arguing with the merits of what he's saying, the policy arguments, the factual corrections. That's not going to play. That's not going to fly. You wouldn't jump in the wrestling ring and say, hold on, guys. He's actually an actor. You know, this isn't true. This is just entertainment. We know it's entertainment.
1: So the politics of the left these days is pretty gloomy. It's pretty mournful in its tone. Is Trump's insight to make MAGA fun for his followers?
0: There's nothing inherent to a conservative ideology that makes it win the attention

0: communicate, the way we connect with the people that are listening, that determines what's going to win those story wars. Now, Trump is a natural at that. He's a native for the algorithm. Maybe that's accidental, maybe he's a genius. It doesn't really matter. The way he talks about the world, reducing everything to very emotive, simple, stripped of all nuance taglines that are designed to whip his crowd into a frenzy. That's what wins.
1: Does angertainment, your phrase, have a natural political home at all? Maybe its only home is some kind of nihilistic outrage, because you're talking about conservatives here, but these are conservatives who want to tear stuff down, which is the very opposite of what it means to conserve things. There's no ideological coherence to any of this, is there?
0: Angertainment is ideologically agnostic. It is a system of communicating information in a new ecosystem that is dominated by social media. The content doesn't matter. The style does. You can put any information in an angertainment style if you want to win on social media. The only reason that populists on the right are ascendant at the moment is they've just been the first to cotton on to how to game the algorithm. They've been the first to cotton on to the fact that the world has changed, and you can now weaponize these information delivery systems to get your way, to build political power. Anyone can do that. We've seen examples of people doing it on the left. You see people like Zoran Mamdani in New York or Alexandria Ocasio-Cortez. They speak social media natively, and they've been able to amass millions of followers in so doing, because their message is fit for the platforms that it's on. They're not trying to take an old school policy announcement and then shoehorn it uncomfortably into an Instagram reel. They natively speak the language of the internet, and that's really important.
1: Today I'm with Ed Copeland. He's written a book called Angertainment. What has the rise of social media personalities done to the news? We know how that the internet hollowed out the news business and has made newspapers increasingly unprofitable and almost extinct in many places. What's it done to the world of news, the rise of these personalities that can harness all the white noise of outrage ginned up by the platforms?
0: They are our new newsmakers. The statistics are shocking about the amount of information that people think is news comes from social media. So 2025 was the first year globally where social media overtook news as the place that people get their news. So traditional news outlets like radio, newspapers, TV, websites even, social media is now a bigger source of news than all of those. And if you look at young people's information diets, it's even more so. And there's been some very, very serious consequences as a result, because there is no filter on social media for the quality of information. There are no journalistic standards or ethics that an institution like the ABC is beholden to. It is the absolute wild, wild west. So the more that people migrate off traditional fact-based news onto social media, the more they are exposed to information that can come from anyone without a qualified opinion. And so what's the net result of this? You see very disturbing rates of young men who adhere to very misogynistic views. You see very disturbing rates of young women who are getting health advice from influencers who have no medical qualifications and are pushing treatments like burning in tan lines or sun gazing. Yes, that is what it sounds like. It's staring at the sun for health benefits.
1: Curing cancer with fruit juice, that kind of thing.
0: Exactly, exactly. And you look, when this takes over the news ecosystem, you look at the US, this is now dominating the political health apparatus as well. RFK Jr. is the health secretary there, the most senior health official in the government, has been plucked straight from all of these Instagram and TikTok-style health conspiracies. The Surgeon General is someone who adheres to all of these anti-vaccination conspiracies and the idea that we should make America healthy again by throwing out conventional medicine. And this is increasingly what our view of the world becomes when your news source is social media. So we need desperately to find a way to take traditional media standards and ethics and move them over to social media, because people are not going to move back. We have to

A surge in cockroach numbers is not usually something worth celebrating, but that's exactly what scientists are doing on the island of Lord Howe, 600 kilometres off the north coast of New South Wales. It's only been a few years since invasive rats and mice were successfully eradicated from the island, but a newly published study has found that invertebrates, that's bugs, roaches, beetles and the like, are recovering well. Maxim Adams is co-lead of this study conducted with the New South Wales Department of Climate Change,

0: Please take over.
1: This is after he died.
0: They reach back to the shelf and they find this Zyklon stuff. And they ask for it to be reformulated to take out the warning smell. And it becomes Zyklon B, the killing gas of the concentration camps.
2: Did members of Haber's family die in the concentration camps?
0: Yeah, members of his extended family did. Certainly friends of his did.
3: There's something deeply, deeply wounding, distressing, upsetting at the thought that he had anything to do with Zyklon B. But he did. The use of it, he couldn't have imagined.

Juba Dance and the finale from the Symphony No. 1 in E minor by Florence Price. Leslie B. Dunner conducting the new Black Music Repertory Ensemble. Continuing our journey around African America and the sounds of Florence Price and Margaret Bonds, the culture and the environment that shaped their music, we continue now to Margaret Bonds. You've got about half an hour left if you haven't got your votes in for the Classic 100 Greatest Music of All Time, and I dare say Montgomery Variations should possibly be there. But what's it about and who is Margaret Bonds? Well, on that same program in 1933 at Chicago's Auditorium Theatre, from which we just heard a work of Florence Price, Margaret Bonds had walked onto the stage herself as a piano soloist in a John Alden Carpenter piece. She also brought a young 10-year-old piano student of her own, Ned Roram, to sit in the audience and be inspired by a concert of African-American music. Just a year later, in 1934, Margaret Bonds returns to the Chicago's World Fair and she performs Florence Price's Piano Concerto with the Women's Symphony Orchestra of Chicago, carrying the music of her mentor, her colleague and her friend forward into another historic first. Our journey across African America moves now southbound from Chicago's concert halls and

0: social media platforms, and the people who try to harness that rage. So why are humans so vulnerable to this stuff, Ed? What is the little button in our heads that the algorithms and social media keep trying to punch in our heads?
1: Well, we have an algorithm in our heads, and it's very ancient, right? Humans haven't changed biologically for tens of thousands of years, and every part of us is there for a very good reason. Evolution has decided that everything we do has a purpose. And the same is true of anger and outrage. They're really important emotions. Anger is really important to communicate when something is wrong or something is not as it should be in the world, when there's some violation against your moral code. And outrage is how we bond together with those in our tribe to collectively correct that wrong. We use our anger collectively, and that's a good thing. That's an evolutionary tool. And in fact, anger is so powerful an emotion, it overrides our own self-interest. If I'm there in my village and I see a Viking horde coming over the hill, I will pick up my sword or pitchfork and go and try and defeat them to protect my village, even if I die in the process, because my emotional response to that threat is stronger than my self-interest. This is how we are hardwired. Now, our brains were built for an era when we had to deal with Viking hordes. Our brains weren't built for an era where we had a constant torrent of outrage that is dressed up as threats. We are tuned to perceive threat. And what do we get on social media? Post after post after post of things that feel threatening. This triggers our ancient threat response. And our ancient threat response is to band together with others and get really angry. Now, instead of picking up a pitchfork, what does that look like now? They've made the expression of anger really easy. We share it, we comment, we post, we shout back into the ether. We get into these internet fights with people who disagree with us. These are normal evolutionary reactions. It's our information systems that have changed, and they're just not compatible with our ancient emotional systems that are designed to be positive things. Now they've become very negative things.
0: I was just talking about this with Jimmy Wales the other day, that the internet allows us to voice opinions like we're in our car, as opposed to being on the street. On the street, we'd run into people, there's a kind of an expectation of civility because, you know, if you say something hideously rude, well, there's always a risk someone's going to punch you in the head. Or they'll

and the wind, everything. So I like practicing out in the open. I've always liked that. And I like playing concerts out in the open. I always feel closer to nature. And that's quite right. It's almost like back to the bridge where I sort of get in my reverie. I do that. I probably will do some solo playing in my appearances. I don't do as much as I used to. It's extremely demanding, but I try to get that in with my group. I've got a fine group with me that's been with me some time now. And I try to incorporate everything, but there'll probably be some spaces where I will go off and drift back to the Williamsburg Bridge, I guess.

Mahalia Barnes singing I'm on Fire by Bruce Springsteen. Mahalia Barnes sings The Rose is on June the 14th as part of the Adelaide Cabaret Festival, and there are two sessions. You can find the link on the Music Show's website. It's the music show that you're listening to on ABC Radio National. Now, for some live music. Normally based in New York, Cass McCombs is in Australia for a few dates supporting his latest album, which is called Interior Live Oak. We'll talk to him about that in a moment, and also about an album of folk songs for children that he put out a few years back. But first, here is the opening song from the album. It's called Priestess.

0: Cass McCombs performing Missionary Bell live in the Music Show studio at the ABC. Alongside Cass, you heard Austin Vaughan on drums, Brian Betancourt on bass, and Mike Bones on guitar. And Cass's latest album is Interior Live Oak. He's on tour in Australia. His final show with Kate Le Bon is part of the Vivid Festival at the Sydney Opera House, and it's on Sunday, the 31st of May. The details on our website. On the next show, we're going to pay tribute to the genius of Miles Davis. It was his centenary this week, and we will hear from former Music Show guests such as Wayne Shorter, Herbie Hancock, and Chick Corea, all of whom were in Miles Davis's band.
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0: doing what most kids on Queensland's Thursday Island do, hanging out with friends, fishing and swimming. When he was attacked by a shark, his weekend quickly turned into a fight for survival and made Sam a medical marvel. His treatment team believe it's likely his injury was the most significant caused by a shark and survived. Using cutting-edge reconstruction techniques, he's now home and learning a new normal.
1: For Sam Nye and his mates, it was a lazy Saturday afternoon off Thursday Island's quarantine wharf.
2: Me and my cousin was sitting in a boat eating mangoes. And then we decided to go fishing and swimming.
1: It was there he was bitten by a shark. His mum, Shannon Mosby, was at home when a neighbour ran to her door with news that stopped her world.
3: So I bolted, ran out the door, jumped in the car and sped down the road. When I arrived, I just screamed out to Sam, screamed his name. And when I went around the corner from the big tree that's there, and I just saw him laying on the rocks, and his left side was missing.
1: The shark had bitten Sam's torso, leaving his internal organs exposed. In the chaos, the community stepped up. They used a floorboard from a dinghy as a stretcher, while Shanna used her nephew's Broncos shirt as a makeshift bandage.
3: So I was shoving his intestines back in and helping to wrap him up. One of my uncles stood there with the spear in case the shark came back. When the shark bit him, he swam back to the rocks and tried to climb out. When he told his friends, go and get help. When I got there, he's like, Mom, I'm in pain and you run really fast. So I was like, oh, baby, I'd grow wings for you if I had to. He was squeezing my hand, so he was saying he's in pain, and I'm like, pain's a good thing, Baba, pain's a good thing.
1: Within 15 minutes, Sam was in an ambulance. Then came the long journey, a helicopter to Horn Island, then a plane to Townsville.
3: I wasn't panicking or anything, like there was just a stillness to it, watching the nurse and the doctor move throughout the cabin of the plane and counting how many blood bags that they've changed for Sam. So there was about 6 bags of blood they changed for him. He was sleeping, yeah.
4: And what were you thinking? Were you still thinking about what Sam's recovery going to be like, what Sam's life going to be like?
3: Pretty much. Oh, it's going to be different moving forward. Different's okay. Different's not good. Different's not bad. Just different. I can do different.
1: Waiting for them in Townsville was paediatric surgeon Dr. Brendan O'Connor. He had never been called for a shark attack before. Talking to the team in the Torres Strait, they were able to prepare themselves for Sam when he arrived.
5: The local team in Thursday Island had been quite concerned, given where the injury was, that maybe his spleen or his kidney, some of the organs inside in the tummy, might have been taken as well. But amazingly, none of his organs were injured on the inside. His stomach and his intestines were exposed because he had lost all of his tummy wall and the peritoneum, that lining. But basically, the bowel itself was completely uninjured, which was really amazing. A millimetre further and the bowel would have been injured as well, which would have been a much more significant problem for Sam.
1: Dr. O'Connor says the fact that Sam even reached the hospital is a miracle in itself.
5: It's absolutely unbelievable. I can't imagine, myself experiencing an injury like that and, having that survival instinct and determination to swim. Shanna, Sam's mum, estimated it was probably about 20 metres back to the pier, which is mind-blowing how he could have had his intestines and his stomach exposed. It's amazing, basically, that he was able to show so much grit and determination and such a will to survive that he could swim back.
1: Sam had lost the full thickness of his abdomen wall. Traditional methods might have required sacrificing a large muscle from another part of his body as a muscle graft. Instead, Dr. O'Connor turned to some more cutting-edge techniques. A biodegradable high-tech polyurethane foam, which is often used for burns victims.
5: And it usually grows into the body. If it's put on a bed of healthy tissues, the body can grow new blood vessels and tissues can migrate into it over about 2 or 3 weeks. And then we use a few layers of that just to build up the tissue for Sam. And then after about a month, we were able to skin graft some of the areas. We found actually that the BTM was working so well that we were able to get even more than that 3 or 4 millimetres of thickness.

0: for 500,000.
1: Mm-hmm.
0: And when you sell, it's gone up to 1.5 million. So the formula might say you'll get 25% of that difference. And so you get 25% of that 500,000. And that seems to be a fairly common sweet spot for letting people take equity away. Obviously, they get that on top of anything they've paid down on their mortgage, but not giving them so much that the next person can't buy in. And that's sort of proven to be quite

0: as communities have access to in terms of, okay, who's going to help us do this and work with us to get this off the ground.
1: So in Australia, Louise, what do you think the model would be? Would it be, I mean, state governments are looking, and federal governments looking at unlocking land at the moment for more housing because it's all about supply. Are you hoping that these community land trusts might be able to get a leg in there with state and federal governments setting land aside for this?
0: Yeah, look, that's definitely something that we're looking at in the policy review. We're also seeing some really proactive local government movement here. And so the Waterfall Way Community Land Trust in Bellingen are in discussion with the council there. The council's looking at the possibility of transferring land that it has into the CLT. There's also a possibility to look at the policy settings for things like the First Home Buyers Grant or the Help to Buy Shared Equity Scheme, because these are public subsidy streams. So looking at ways to channel those into CLTs as something that stays affordable in perpetuity, so you don't have to keep putting the subsidy in time after time after time. You don't have to keep subsidising.
1: Oh, so it's a one-off 5% deposit or something
0: like
1: that. Yeah,
0: or a one-off sort of shared equity arrangement that, because you've got that resale restriction in place, it just says, okay, this house is now in this system and is now affordable in perpetuity, rather than, oh, now we've got to go and do it again and we've got to do it again. And we've seen, again, the compare and contrast in the United States, where far less public money is spent if you've got a resale restriction in place that just keeps it affordable. And so I think there's some policy intelligence that we can bring in from overseas in terms of looking at how we actually get really effective and efficient strategies out of that money.
1: And in the Australian context, and I don't know if it's different to the US context, who is it aimed at? Are we talking essential workers? Are we talking nurses, teachers, police, firefighters? Are we talking younger home buyers? Are we talking lower income households? Who's it aimed at?
0: Again, all of the above. And also people going into retirement. We know sort of older women are a really sort of growing cohort in that space. So it's basically people with a stable income who traditionally would have been able to get into home ownership, but just because of how the market is now, aren't really able to. And we actually ran focus groups with young people in Melbourne who had a deposit, they had a good income, and they were just constantly chasing that deposit gap. They'd think that they'd gotten there, they'd go and look at a home, and then it would get bid up so high that they didn't have enough deposit. And there was absolutely over.

0: Well, Quinn, let's have a deeper look at these figures now and what we've found out about SpaceX, which includes subsidiaries Starlink and xAI. Now, as you said, the valuation is $1.8 trillion. And there are people out there that think that is way too much. It's overvalued. It's crazy.
1: Yeah, I mean, there really is only one revenue-generating part of SpaceX, which is Starlink. And if you read the SpaceX prospectus, it talks about the existence of 1 million satellites in low Earth orbit for both global internet provision, mobile provision, there's Starlink Mobile now, and, of course, to put these orbital AI data centers up there. So that's the valuable part of it. But it's being used now to fund the loss-making parts of the conglomerate, because his AI company, xAI, which had swallowed x.com, social media platform, earlier this year, and then was in turn swallowed by SpaceX, is losing $1 billion a month, or spending $1 billion a month, and is lagging far behind its competitors, its much better known competitors like Anthropic and OpenAI. And that's the reason that people are now sort of questioning the valuation of the company. You know, people talk about price to earnings ratio. How much is the price of the stock versus how much does it make in a year? And in the case of SpaceX, it's 93 times what it makes in a year, which is already 15 times more than the average NASDAQ stock. So it's massively inflated, as you say. But in the end, the price of a stock is not determined by what you or I think of it, or even, you know, people who have deeper knowledge of it, but by what investors are willing to pay. And this is this price that they can confidently say people will be willing to pony up, and they will be beating people off, right, from the doorstep to buy these stocks.
0: Yeah, because I've seen Musk referred to as the Pied Piper of Wall Street, you know, who can summon everyday people to put money into his company. So do you think that is what will happen?
1: I mean, certainly this is the power that he has. And this is something we talk about in our book, Muskism, which is, I think, poorly understood, is his relationship to social media and the media in general. He was online so much and was able to build this sort of rabid fan base of people who hung on his every word. Since his purchase of Twitter in 2022, of course, he's now transformed the site so it's structurally designed to amplify and boost his message, and people who he then, you know, deigns to give his attention through replies or likes or comments are boosted up the algorithm. So he actually has been spectacularly successful at using x.com as a way to create a kind of echo chamber in which his own genius is sort of endlessly ratified. And his strategy is very much, as you say, to draw in retail investors and then produce kind of momentum so that even when things happen, as just happened this week, a major Danish pension fund pulled out of any interest in the SpaceX IPO because they said, this governance structure is crazy. We can't accept having absolutely no means of holding Musk to account as CEO. What Musk's wager is there will be enough, you know, reply guys and fanboys that still remain such that his balloon of profitability will continue to inflate.

0: On social media that talks with Iran are continuing at a rapid pace. That's despite Iranian state media reports that talks with Washington had been halted due to hostilities in Lebanon. Now President Trump says he's held phone calls both with Israeli Prime Minister Benjamin Netanyahu and Hezbollah through highly placed representatives and says they've both agreed to stop the shooting. Mr. Trump also says no troops are going to Beirut and any on their way have already been turned back. Israel had earlier threatened to bomb southern Beirut, and both it and Hezbollah have largely ignored a nominal ceasefire agreed in April.
1: The UK government is being accused of censoring free speech after barring two American left-wing political influencers from entering the country to speak at public events. The British Home Office says it cancelled authorisation for Hassan Piker, an online streamer, and Cenk Uygur, the host of an online political talk show, on the grounds that their presence in the UK may not be conducive to the public good. Both men say they have been barred from entering the country for their criticism of Israel, particularly during its war in Gaza. There are now more billionaires in Australia than ever before, according to Oxfam's latest analysis. The wealth of these 178 billionaires has increased by over $25 billion collectively over the last year. Oxfam Chief Executive Jennifer Tierney says the gap between the rich and poor will only become bigger without a structural reform to the tax system.
2: The fact that the 20 richest at the top of that pyramid have as much wealth as the bottom 3 million households in Australia, there's something fundamentally wrong, and we need to go even further in tax reform and pursue a wealth tax on the ultra rich.
1: The CEO of chipmaker Nvidia says the prospect of AI reducing software-based jobs is complete nonsense. Jensen Huang made the comment ahead of a major technology conference in Taipei. He's also used the keynote speech to tout his company's newest technological advancement, an AI chip for computers. Mr. Huang says the future is bright.
3: This is the potential. This is the promise of AI. The number of engineers, software engineers, is actually increasing. People talk about AI reducing jobs. Complete nonsense. It's causing more software engineers to be hired.
1: Metro Trains has apologised to passengers after a Craigieburn train was delayed near North Melbourne during peak hour yesterday because of an overhead power fault. Footage of the incident shows a loud bang and sparks outside the carriage, followed by the frightened shouts of passengers. The train was stationary for about an hour before moving to Kensington, where passengers were let out. Metro Trains says it's investigating the cause of the power fault and safety is always top priority. The New South Wales state government will spend another $225 million on a grant program to help domestic manufacturers building low-carbon products. Grants awarded under the Net Zero Manufacturing Program have already created 1,000 jobs and backed more than 40 new projects around the state, such as solar panels, batteries and transmission cables. Environment Minister Penny Sharp says projects receiving the money go through an assessment process to ensure they're helping the state reach its carbon emissions targets.
4: This is about really backing New South Wales businesses to be part of not just the energy transition, but also long-term taking benefits of our renewable energy coming into the grid and their ability to make products out of it.
1: People are officially being urged to make sure they're up to date with their vaccines and booster shots. With winter officially underway, cases of RSV are beginning to climb in New South Wales as the weather gets colder, while influenza is tipped to soon start rising. The New South Wales Health Doctor Christine Selvey says COVID has been low so far this year, but it's not expected to stay that way.
5: For the first time since we had COVID, we didn't get a wave over Christmas and the New Year, but notifications are starting to creep up and our thoughts are that immunity is now waning a bit and so we're likely to see more COVID moving forward over the next few months.
1: And Canadian Felix Auger-Aliassime is through to the quarterfinals of the tennis round open in Roland-Garros.
6: Hello and welcome to Radio National Breakfast. I'm Sally Sara, coming to you from Ngunnawal Country in Canberra and acknowledging other custodians. Coming up,
7: I haven't been doing this for all this period of time and turn around and say, oh, no, I don't want it. Because why then would I encourage people to vote for One Nation?

0: $1, but now suggesting that it's going after even bigger parts of the market. So we've seen an explosion in its share price during the US trading session. But we're also seeing this optimism because of the imminent launch, it appears, of other big AI players like, as we spoke about earlier, Anthropic and OpenAI and SpaceX this year. So even though we have this war still existing, this major interruption to global energy supply, the US stock market continues to hit records, and that's mainly due to optimism about what AI is going to mean for these companies' earnings.
1: What are we expecting on the Australian market today?
0: Sadly, more pessimism than optimism at this point. It looks like we will fall at the open very slightly. The market's been kind of treading water in the last couple of days, waiting for some kind of clear guidance about what's going on in between the US and Iran. Unfortunately, I don't think they're going to have any clarity today.
1: Carrington, thank you. Still to come, after 8, Changing Australia will be here. And also, you'll hear from Barkindji artist Kent Morris on Changing Australia. He's been working in Victorian prisons for 15 years. He'll be my guest. And Warwick Hadfield will be here for another hit of sport. I'll also be speaking with Senator Deb O'Neill about what has been unfolding at KPMG. It's an issue that the Senator has been following very closely. So stay tuned to Radio National Breakfast. It's coming up to news time now. It is 8 o'clock.

0: and the most loyal and loving thing to do is often head them in a different direction.
1: Okay, it's really interesting that you make this distinction between a friendship dynamic and a therapy dynamic. What's a healthy friendship dynamic look like?
0: Well, reciprocity is key. So where you feel that there's a balance, because the problem if someone is continually sharing their struggles with someone is there's a power dynamic that shifts and you're wearing the same hat instead of it being a shared hat where I might rant about my circumstance this month and then we might swap it out the next month. So if it feels too one-sided, then, you know, that's a bit of a flag.
1: Do you have your friends look at you sometimes and be like, are you therapying me or are we just having a chat?
0: Yeah, of course they do. And sometimes they say, look, I'd really be interested in hearing your opinion. And of course, I'm more than happy to share it if it's contained and if it doesn't become too habitual, mostly because it's not a healthy way for a friendship to grow together. But yeah, I mean, obviously, you any friend that has some sort of expertise, whether it's a mechanic or a cook or whatever, you might often ask for their opinion and it's lovely to be able to offer it.
1: Yeah, if you're a doctor, someone wants to show you their rash. Have you had clients talk to you about feeling like they want their friends to go to therapy? Like, is this something people bring up in your office?
0: Yes. And often I even have clients coming and their opening sentence is, my friend suggested I come, or my partner said that there's something going on with me that we're not managing. So it's become very normalized to weave therapy into an idea when friends are, you know, sharing their struggles, if it feels like, you know, because therapy doesn't have to be this last resort. You don't have to wait till the wheels fall off before you maybe suggest, hey, have you thought about talking to someone else apart from just us? As much as I love chatting with you, I'm just wondering if, you know, this is a little bit more complicated.
1: So when do you know it's time to suggest someone seeks professional help?
0: Well, it's not an exact science and you don't have to worry about whether you, you know, come in too quickly with the suggestion because, as I said, it's not a big deal to get therapy. So I think the signs would be around if it's repetitive, like the same issue keeps coming up because it means they're not growing or changing or shifting. If it feels complex, like you're listening to it and thinking, there's so many moving parts here, I don't even know how to help, and if it feels intense, where you see that they're starting to struggle in a way that's impacting their quality of life. So it's not just about the burden potentially on the friendship, but, you know, you love your friend and you're watching them just not coping, that would be where you'd gently start to flag, perhaps we need to get some other input.
1: Without getting too specific, like, can you give us a scenario of the sorts of complexity that you might see?
0: Well, often it's where there's multiple things happening in a person's life, like maybe they're going through a breakup, but then in addition to that, they've got struggles at work, and then they talk about difficulties with the family or their health, and that can be it. Or it could be just one issue that's just really bogging them down, or it could be what you're looking at as signs and symptoms of depression or anxiety or substance misuse or some big adjustment issue because of a life change. Now, you don't want to ever diagnose a friend, and I've even got to be careful of that. And you don't want to label them where they then may feel judged or feel some shame because then they're going to shy away from maybe getting any help or even leaning into you, which isn't your goal. But yeah, you want to just start to have more of an open, curious conversation.
1: You're listening to Life Matters here on ABC Radio National. I'm Tegan Taylor talking to Christine Bagley-Jones for Head and Heart, our fortnightly chat we have about relationships and love and friendship, talking about when it's time to gently suggest to your mate that you love listening to them, but maybe it's time they actually went and saw a therapist because there's only so much you can do in your friendship. If you've had to have this conversation, I'd love to know how it went for you. If you've got any tips for young players, my number's 0418 226 576. Heather says, none of my friends ever ask for my support because my advice is usually either take up running or other exercise or see a therapist. This tends to irritate people. On the other hand, they always ask me how to fix their computers. Christine, is there a risk that if you sort of start pointing people to therapy that they're just, yeah, not going to stop bringing you their problems altogether?
0: Well, that's the thing. You want to make sure everything that you do, you couch with love and empathy and be gentle and tactful, because often when someone's coming to you with their issues, they're coming because they trust you and because they feel safe and because, you know, in society, we do.